0: And that was David Byrne with Glass, Concrete, and Stone. That's the call of a barred owl, a sound not often heard in Labrador, but back in 2015, it might have been keeping some of you up at night or waking you up way too early in the morning. It took avid birder Tony Chubbs on a journey to Birch Island. He spoke with the CBC's Matt McCann about what happened there.
1: I had a caller. I bumped into Joel Gowdy, who had indicated to me that he had heard what he knew to be a barred owl calling near his home in Happy Valley Goose Bay alongside the Church River, which of course piqued my interest because I've heard barred owls here twice before, and there's only ever been four recorded and verified sightings of barred owls in the province of Newfoundland and Labrador, all of which have been confirmed here in Happy Valley Goose Bay. So with the conversation with Joe, he was indicating that he had actually heard the owl last spring as well, which would make the fifth sighting, and this spring again would be the sixth. So anyway, I went down in the area around his house one evening, listened, I didn't hear it. I went back several times, and eventually I came up with the owl, I heard him calling. Got another bird watcher friend of mine, Hollis Yetman, out. He came along, and we actually called a barred owl out of its roosting site into the open where we could actually photograph it and do a short video and tape its call. So it was very interesting, and it's novel to see that owl.
2: What was it like taking off into the woods to try and find this owl?
1: We didn't do much taking off in the woods. It was pretty accessible. It's adjacent to Birch Island Creek. So for people in Goose Bay, it's just on back El Greco's restaurant there. And Joel Gowdy just lives downstream a little bit on the riverbank. So by going back and forth along the road, kind of narrowed down where it was, got close to it, really just walking out on back of some of the houses there, and we could hear it quite distinctively.
2: I described you as an avid birder. As an avid birder, is this what you live for?
1: I find it very interesting, of course. I keep track of a lot of the unusual rare bird sightings that we do have in Labrador and Goose Bay. Since probably 2006, I've been keeping an email birders group. So we get reports, especially this time of year in the spring when birds are starting to migrate to Labrador. We get reports as people see them migrating into Labrador. And any odd or unusual sightings, of course, are exciting to people to watch birds. And they're interesting to see a lot of times for the first time for people.
2: Why do you do it? What draws you into birding?
1: A lot of it is interest. I'm a biologist anyway, so I did study birds quite a bit, and I've worked on a lot of raptors and that over my work history. And it gets you outdoors. It's early morning, late evenings when birds are active, and it's kind of a quiet time of day, so it's peaceful, it's relaxing. And a lot of the birds that you do see this time of year are in a breeding plumage, so they're quite colorful and beautiful. A lot of people like to photograph them. I do a little bit of photography. But on the extreme side, you've got people that are extreme birders, and one of those guys came up just to see this owl.
2: Really? Just to see this owl? Where'd he come from?
1: Sure. His name's Paul Liniger. He's on our birding list, and he basically scans our list on sightings just to see anything unusual coming up. And he had actually has never seen or heard a barred owl in Newfoundland and Labrador, so this would be a provincial lifer for him. So it would be on his life list to get this bird into province. He's heard him and seen him in other provinces, but hasn't seen him here. So he jumped on a plane from St. John's just about the next day, flew up here, spent 2 days just to hear this owl.
2: It's almost like collecting coins or stamps or anything that you collect, except this is bird sightings. Having the real life experience is what you're collecting.
1: Yeah, it is. And, well, most of the birders that do watch and record their sightings are pretty intense with it. I keep track of mine on an electronic program called eBird, and it lists everything that I've ever seen. I've got recorded, so I can go in and look, and I think I've got something like 295 different bird species. So that's not really high for Newfoundland, Labrador, or North America. You get much higher than that. 500 species would be more of an avid birder.
2: It's amazing to me that someone would travel from the island up here just to see an owl.
1: Paul's actually done it twice. About 5 or 6 years ago, we had a Western tanagers, a small songbird, very vibrant colors, red and yellow, actually bred west of the Rocky Mountains, ended up here one spring at Barb Woods feeder down in the valley. He flew up just to see that bird and photograph it as well.
2: And you actually ended up going back to see the owl again, yeah? How did that happen?
1: Sure. Well, I drop back there occasionally just to check, see if he's around. And it's interesting enough, I was talking to Joe Gowdy yesterday, and he was looking a little bit rough around the edges, looked a little tired. And he said, geez, Tony, he said, had that owl out there again this morning. He said, around 4 o'clock in the morning, I was out in my pajamas trying to scare him away so I could get back to sleep. So the owl was hanging around there for sure in that general area. If anybody wants to see it down around Birch Island Creek, or at least they'll be able to hear it in the evenings.
0: And that was Tony Chubb speaking with the CBC's Matt McCann back in 2015.

0: And that was The Beatles with And Your Bird Can Sing. And just before we head to regional news, we have time for a couple of community notes. 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
1: Coming up Monday on The Signal, nearly one in three people in this province live with some form of disability. Most of them aren't taking advantage of the benefits on offer. 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That's Monday on The Signal.
0: Thanks for that, Jamie. And now regional news is next.
2: This is CBC News for Newfoundland and Labrador. I'm Catherine Crummy. Good morning. Dean Penny will spend at least the next 25 years behind bars for killing his estranged wife, Jennifer Hillier Penny. He was found guilty yesterday in a Cornerbrook courtroom. An emotional moment that's been a long time in the making. Ryan Cook reports.
3: I woke up this morning, left the hotel. I could feel her. I knew it was going to be good news.
4: Gary Hillier still feels a strong connection to his younger sister, Jennifer. Nobody has seen her since November 30th, 2016, nearly a decade of questions, grief, and misery. But the family got a piece of closure yesterday and a taste of revenge as Dean Penny was found guilty of first-degree murder.
3: 10 years of a dogfight, that's what I call it. We started from the day she went missing. I knew what happened to her. The minute I heard she was gone.
4: Dean Penny and Jennifer Hillier Penny were going through a separation in the fall of 2016. The Crown contended Penny was jealous and angry and killed Hillier Penny in a planned and deliberate act of murder. It took a four-year covert police operation known as a Mr. Big Sting to get Penny to confess. A controversial tactic, but perfectly executed, says Crown Prosecutor Sean Patton.
5: I think the RCMP did an outstanding job in putting this file together. These are complex investigations that take a lot of time and a lot of resources.
4: There was an outburst of emotion in the courtroom as the family hugged and wept. Several jurors dabbed at their eyes while others openly cried. Gary Hillier never lost sight of what the moment was really about.
3: This is your day, Jenny. It's you deserve everything. And I love him this year.
4: Ryan Cook, CBC News, Cornerbrook.
2: Well, Quebec's finance minister is optimistic a deal can be reached over Churchill Falls that is beneficial for both provinces. Speaking on CBC's Power and Politics this week, Eric Girard praised the original MOU as a win-win deal and says even with the changes suggested by the Independent Review Committee, he thinks the provinces can come together.
6: If some of the components are modified, we will look at some improvement in other components. So I'm confident that when we sit down, both parties can agree such that this win-win deal is still a win-win deal.
2: Girard says he understands that Newfoundland and Labrador could want to retain more power for development, and he thinks that's on the table. He says he thinks a deal can be reached before Quebec's provincial election in October. The first ever Atlantic Mine Rescue Competition was held in Mount Pearl over the weekend. The event aims to prepare mining companies to tackle emergency situations. The CBC's Abby Cole was there and has that story.
7: One, two, three, look!
8: Over the weekend, mining companies from across Atlantic Canada converged in Mount Pearl to train employees and get hands-on experience with rescue scenarios. Teams competed across three events inside the Glacier Arena, including first aid, rope rescue, and an underground obstacle. Mike Owens is the lead organizer.
9: And there's various issues that they have to address within that mine, and they're just judged based on their skills and the time it takes for them to safely extract patients from that mine.
8: Vale's Voisey's Bay mine team is all too familiar with rescue emergencies. In January, a worker was injured in a fall of ground incident. Director of Operations Peter Locke says they were able to handle the situation. thanks to rescue training.
10: It was a very unfortunate event that happened, but our team did fantastic, and that is why we do things like that.
8: Locke says training exercises like the ones at the rescue competition are vital to Newfoundland and Labrador's mining industry. Abby Cole, CBC News, Mount Pearl.
2: Well, Sri Lankan Buddhists in this province gathered on Sunday to observe the most sacred day in their calendar. Visak marks the birth, enlightenment, and passing of Gautama Buddha. Around 500 people are members of the Sri Lankan Buddhists and well-wishers community of Newfoundland and Labrador. Delangeli Luxuria is the group's president. She says it's also a day to give back to the community and practice the Buddhist values of kindness and compassion.
11: It gives us an opportunity as a community to gather and practice these things in real life. We would like to give back to, Canada has welcomed us and given a place to all of us. So we would like to give back to the community as much as possible.
2: Last year, the community organized and volunteered at the Ronald McDonald House. This year, they organized a blood drive. That's your news for this hour. Now it's back to your morning show. For CBC Newfoundland and Labrador, I'm Catherine Crummy.
0: Thanks, Catherine. It's Monday, May the 25th. The time is 6:35 in most of Labrador and 7:05 if you're south of Black Tickle. You're listening to CBC Radio 1. I'm Daryl Dinn, filling in for Revu Rashid, and this is Labrador Morning. In this half hour, by now millions of Canadians have finished filling out their census forms, including details about religion. We're going to find out why the federal government is so interested in your faith or lack thereof. And promoting culture and language, we'll check in with the Inuksiavik to find out how their spring and summer program is going. But first, here is today's weather. Heading up to Nain, it's sunny, becoming a mix of sun and cloud this morning and a high of 8. In Hopedale and Makovic, it's sunny, becoming a mix of sun and cloud this afternoon, winds from the southeast gusting to 40 kilometers an hour near noon and a high of 11. In Rigolet and Cartwright, it's sunny, winds from the east at 20 kilometers an hour this afternoon, high of 14, and a wind chill of minus 5 this morning, except 6 degrees in the Black Tickle area. In Mary's Harbour, it's sunny, wind coming from the southeast at 20 kilometers an hour this afternoon, high of 8, but a wind chill of minus 8 this morning. In Lanceloo, it's sunny, wind coming from the northeast at 20 kilometers an hour near noon and a high of 9. And in Labrador City, Wabash, mainly cloudy, rain beginning this afternoon, around 2 to 4 millimeters expected, winds from the south gusting to 40 kilometers an hour this morning and a high of 12. In Churchill Falls, today, a mix of sun and cloud, becoming cloudy near noon, winds from the southeast, gusting 40 kilometers an hour, and a high of 18. In Happy Valley Gooseway, mainly sunny, increasing cloudiness late this afternoon, winds coming from the northeast at 20 kilometers an hour near noon, and a high of 17.

0: By now, millions of Canadians have finished filling out their census forms. The deadline was May 12th, but there's still time to get it done. Since 1871, the federal government has asked Canadians to share details about their households, including religious beliefs. It's one of the oldest efforts to track religion in the world. Questions about faith used to be included in the census every 10 years, but starting this year, the government will begin asking every 5 years. John Longhurst is a freelance reporter who specializes in faith and religion, and he spoke with Labrador Morning's Revu Rashid.
1: So why does the government ask people about religion?
2: Well, there's a couple reasons for that. For one, it helps the various levels of government understand Canada's religious and social landscape better. And that way they can plan for services and make needed policies. It can also help them create protections for religious diversity so they can combat discrimination and hate.
1: Okay, how has Canada's religious landscape changed since that first census in 1871?
2: Well, it's changed a lot. Up to the 1960s, the country was mainly Christian, with small numbers of Jewish, Muslim, Hindu, Sikh, and Buddhist Canadians. The new census, however, lists over 200 religious groups today. Lots of them are various denominations in the Protestant community, but the list also includes 6 different streams of Buddhism, 15 different kinds of Catholics, 10 different Jewish groups, 8 kinds of Islam, and 5 different forms of indigenous spirituality. People can also choose from Wiccan, Satanist, Rastafarian, and New Age groups, among others.
1: And why did the government decide to ask the question about religion more frequently?
2: Well, I posed that question to StatsCan, and one reason they told me is the growth in minority religions in this country. The number of Canadians who are Muslim, Sikh, and Hindu rose from 6% of the population in 2011 to over 9% by the next census in 2021. Those numbers are expected to be much higher now due to immigration. The government wants to capture that increase. But the other reason is the dramatic rise in the number of Canadians who say they're not affiliated with any religion at all, the so-called nones, N-O-N-E-S. These are people who say none of the above when they register their religion. That group was over 29% of the population in 2011 and over 34% by the 2021 census. Scholars who study religion in Canada think it could be as high as 40% now. So by asking the question this year, every 5 years instead of waiting for every 10 years, StatsCan thinks the government will be better able to track these trends and have more up-to-date data about the religious and ethnic diversity of Canada.
1: And what do those scholars think about this change to the census?
2: Well, I asked Sarah Wilkins-Laflamme that question. She teaches sociology and studies religion at the University of Waterloo, and she advises StatsCan on the question about religion. She's been pushing for the change for some time, but she thinks it was pressure from others, especially the leaders of minority religions, that was important.
3: I think what did actually convince them, from my understanding, was there were a number of community groups that also started asking for this data more frequently to get more information on religious diversity within the country.
2: So these leaders wanted to have better information about the growth of their communities, and that was true for Sikandar Hashmi. Sikandar is the executive director of the Canadian Council of Imams. He's been seeing dramatic growth in the Muslim population.
4: You know, anecdotally, the way that we notice that is that, you know, we see mosques, you know, popping up in places where there were hardly any Muslims in the past. You know, being able to track that and understand how and where the community is growing, so that we're able to, you know, get the services like all Canadians, but also, especially when it comes to specific services, for example, for newcomers in different languages, services for seniors, for example, you know, who may be moving around or coming to the country to live with their children. So there's a number of scenarios where it would be very important for the government to know what's happening and where.
1: No, that's interesting. And to be honest, like, I'm a Muslim myself, and our Muslim community is growing in Labrador as well. There's a mosque in Wabush in Labrador West, and in Happy Valley, Goose Bay, our Eid is coming in 2 days on Wednesday.
2: Yes.
1: So we just, So Eid al-Adha, this one, and we just rented a place at the local YMCA because we don't have a mosque here, so there will be a prayer in the morning. John, I'm just wondering, what about those people who have no religion? Is it important to have those statistics?
2: Yes, I think so. And I asked Joel Thiessen that question. Joel teaches sociology at Ambrose University in Calgary, and he also studies religion. He thinks knowing those numbers could be helpful for the federal government as it considers a challenging issue like MAID, for example. You know, how many people are being guided by religious beliefs when making that kind of decision? That might be something they want to know. But the question will also provide valuable information for things like volunteering and charitable giving. Research shows that the more religious someone is, well, then the more they give to charity and the more they volunteer. So any decrease in the number of people who say they're religious will have an impact on those two very important things.
1: And are there any criticisms of the government asking about religion?
2: Yes, there are. And some people, of course, welcome the question being asked more frequently, but not all. For example, the Center for Inquiry, which is one of Canada's leading humanist organizations, isn't happy with how the question is framed, even though they're not against it being asked. They just want it asked differently. So in the long-form census, people are asked to indicate their religion, even if they aren't currently practicing. And humanists believe if someone isn't practicing, well, then they should say they have no religion. But despite that, humanists, scholars, and religious leaders, they all hope that the increased data from the census will spark more conversation about what it means to be religious or non-religious in Canada today.
1: Yeah, that's an interesting conversation. Well, John, thank you so much for joining us this morning.
2: You bet. Thank you.
0: John Longhurst is a freelance reporter who specializes in faith and religion, and he was speaking with our Revu Rashid. And now here's LSP and Joe Grass with their cover of Wolves Don't Live by the Rules.

0: From cleaning seal skins to teaching to sewing mittens, Inutsia Vic does whatever the community wants to see. And it also keeps Nunatsiavut's rich heritage alive and thriving. The youth-led initiative, based in Hopedale, started after receiving the Arctic Inspiration Prize in 2024. Kimberly Pilgrim is the Director of Operations for Inutsiavik Language and Culture. Labrador Morning, Stephen Producer called her up to learn more about their upcoming spring and summer program.
1: Each summer, we have been going to other communities to do sealskin boot making. So we've been doing kamik making, the traditional black bottom boots in other communities. So far, we've done it in Nain. We have done it in Hopedale. Last year, we did it in Makovic. And then this summer, we'll be likely going to be Postville, but it'll either be Postville or Rigolet. We have very high participation in our activities here in Hopedale. And whenever we're able to offer something to other communities, like say we're wanting to do a workshop in Makovic or Nain, there's also a lot of interest there.
2: Okay. And could you talk a little bit about what's on offer this spring and summer? What are some of the things that you're hoping to do?
1: Now we're like wrapping up the winter and spring side of our programming. So we were doing some things that were like more seasonal activities. So like in the winter, we had snowshoe filling and working in the shed with different things like kind of seasonal animals like partridges. And when ice fishing was on the go, we had like pitsik making. But now we're transitioning. So we're moving from like those kind of workshops to more seasonally appropriate ones. So another thing that we're switching up is we have sewing circle regularly throughout the fall and winter. But there's like less participation in sewing, for example, in the summer. So we're switching it now. We're going to be offering elders tea times in the time that we usually had sewing circle. It'll be a drop-in for elders to have a snack and a cup of tea and share stories and just get together and socialize. We're also planning on having a few more engagements with the school as they're starting to finish up their school year. We like to have the kids down here to kind of see our space and participate in some activities, maybe read them like a book that incorporates Inuttitut, things like that. So yeah, another programming that we're going to be continuing on from the winter is we have an apprenticeship for Hulu and Hulik making. So community members can sign up and be able to make their very own ulu, which is, of course, useful any time of year.
2: For anyone who doesn't know, like any of our listeners who doesn't know, what is a ulu and a hulik?
1: So an ulu is a woman's knife. It's the classic Inuit knife that you see represented a lot of like the semicircle blade that's used for a whole range of things, but mostly like cleaning skins, like seal skins, and then also just use in food preparation, things like that. And a hulik is the traditional oil lamp. They can also be like used for a variety of purposes. These days it's very ceremonial, but traditionally it was used for light and heat and food preparation. So yeah, we like to be able to have people create their own one of those, get those hands-on skills and do something that allows them to connect with who they are and their culture. So those are two big symbolic and also useful tools that people are able to make at our programming. And that apprenticeship is like a one-on-one. So our team member, Nick, works personally with people to create it. Yeah,
2: I think you touched on this there a little bit, but just wondering if you want to talk a little bit more about why it's important to offer Inuit in Nunatsiavut these opportunities.

0: opportunities?
1: There has been like a really big need and a want and a push for this important programming that ties to who we are as Inuit, both language and culture. We find that it really gives people something to do outside of their work or outside of their usual routine that just makes the sense of community in Hopedale grow and across Nunatsiavut. But it really gives something people to focus their energy in that makes them proud of who they are and gives them that connection. Doing these kind of things, a lot of people have said it really helps their mental health and helps them feel comfortable and a member of the community. They also say it helps them with developing their skills. It's always pretty therapeutic to work with your hands or to connect to something that you have that drive and that wish to connect to. So for many people, they want to improve their knowledge of Inuktitut to be able to connect with members of their family who Inuktitut might be their first language, or just heal some of that trauma that might have come with language in the past. So yeah, we're just trying to make people feel comfortable and confident with who they are as Inuit, and language and culture programming seems to have a big impact on that, from at least what we've seen. And personally as well, working in this job has had an impact on my mental health and my well-being as well, because it's just so good to see so many people in the community interested in this kind of thing, and very encouraging for our future to have this renewal and this growing appreciation for what makes us who we are and what makes us unique as Inuit.
0: Okay, wonderful. Kim, I want to thank you so much for your time today. I really appreciate it.
1: Yes, no problem. Thank you.
2: Kimberly Pilgrim is the Director of Operations for Inuktitut Language and Culture Programming, and all the programming is offered for free. There is different programs for all age groups, and while the group is Nunatsiavut focused, some of the programs are open to everyone. Folks can register for programs on a Google form available on the Inuktitut Facebook page.
3: Good morning. My name is Max Blake. I would like to express my 2 cents worth of concerns and advocacy for what I would like to see my town of Happy Valley get from developments coming to our region. First of all, Happy Valley Goose Bay is the hub of Labrador. With that said, we need a hospital big enough and capable of serving all of central and coastal Labrador. We also need a seniors/long-term care home big enough and capable of serving all of central and coastal Labrador. Thank you. Goodbye.
2: Thanks for the call, Max. And we'd love to hear your thoughts on any issue impacting Labradorians, whether you want to talk healthcare, industry, housing, food access, or whatever else is on your mind. 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You can find us under CBC's Labrador Morning. Last week, Alberta Premier Daniel Smith announced that there will be an October referendum where Albertans will vote on whether to stay in Canada or begin the legal process for a binding referendum on separation. But as Canadians prepare for months of uncertainty around Alberta's future, federal politicians are trying to make a case for Alberta to stay in Canada. This weekend, CBC's cross-country checkup asked callers, how should Ottawa respond to Alberta's separatism, and what's at stake for you? Here's what some callers shared with our host, Ian Hanna-Mensing.
4: You told our producers you'd be moving back to Alberta if the province separates. Why?
5: That's a plan. We moved out of Alberta about 6 years ago, mainly for the weather and the retirement lifestyle and golf. But we've taken a major interest in independence vote and the economic prospects for the Alberta as an independent country would be so good that we, you know, I go back to the bad winters for it.
6: There are two types of separatists in Alberta. I mean, there are the soft separatists that feel that we would be better off economically, but there is a very small but very vocal and powerful group in Alberta parading the facade of economic benefits, but the overall agenda is going to be basically taking a vision of Alberta that they believe in and their followers believe in, and basically shoving it down the collective throats of Albertans.
7: I want a very patriotic show of why we should stay in Canada. I love Canada. I'm an Albertan. I do not want to separate. I believe, and I can see that the fiscal narrative that the separatists are giving people and people are slurping up is fantasy. I want to see flags raised. I want people to understand we're better together. I'm a senior citizen. I'm now looking at where am I going to live in Canada, because I will not stay in Alberta if they leave.
8: I loved Alberta. I'm back in, obviously, in Cape Breton now. I have a ton of friends and family out there. And I'm extremely worried about the divisiveness of this topic, for one. But I agree with a lot of the other callers that it's deeper than just one thing to separate. It sounds so easy. It's not easy. And I do not like the influence from the United States. We know that the separatist leaders went and met with the Trump administration 3 times at least that we know of. We know Danielle Smith has been at Mar-a-Lago. Like, this is not okay. This is way deeper than just saying Ottawa messes around with us all the time. That's a scapegoat, as far as I'm concerned. So it's dividing people. There's friends, people I don't talk to anymore, won't talk to me. This is just one of those easy clickbait, rage bait issues. Like, it's deeper than that, and that's what worries me.
2: And those were callers on Cross Country Checkup yesterday responding to the question, how should Ottawa respond to Alberta separatism? And now here's Wilco with Forget the Flowers.

0: in this half hour.
1: 10 years of a dog fight. That's what I call it. We started from the day she went missing.
0: That was the family of Jennifer Hillier-Penny, and they are one step closer to closure as the man who murdered her was found guilty over the weekend. We'll hear from them, Crown Prosecutor Sean Patton, and the RCMP. And the province is looking at social media ban for youth under 16. We'll take you to a local ice cream shop to find out what teens are saying about it. But first, let's check the current temperatures around Labrador. Heading up to Nain, it is 0 degrees, mostly cloudy. In Hopedale, it's 3 degrees. In Makovic, it is 2 degrees, mainly sunny. In Cartwright, it is -1 and sunny. In Mary's Harbour, it's 2 degrees. In Blanchetsville, it's 6 degrees. In Labrador West, it's 5 degrees, partly cloudy. In Churchill Falls, it's 7 degrees and mainly sunny. And in Happy Valley Goose Bay, it is 4 degrees and mainly sunny. And now here's transportation. Currently, all flights are on time. There was some earlier cancellations this morning from Goose Bay, but those are passed now, and all the other airports are looking good. The Hayek W is in service and on schedule, and the roads have no issues. And as always, check 511nl.ca for the latest.

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1: It was one of the biggest and most expensive investigations the RCMP in this province has ever done, and it led to Dean Penny facing at least 25 years in prison. The RCMP held a news conference yesterday following the verdict. CBC's Lila Beaudoin was there. She and other members of the media spoke with RCMP officer Adam Palmer.
2: Considering the duration and national scope of context for this operation, can you provide a dollar figure or even a ballpark number for the total resources expended in this case?
3: I'm not in a position where I can provide a total number, but I can tell you this is one of the most expensive investigations that we've undertaken in this province.
2: Considering the successful outcome here, there is controversies around Mr. Big Sting. The result, the sentencing today, what does that say about the RCMP's observation of this investigative tool?
3: So whenever we have a sensitive or highly specialized investigative tool, we make sure that we have guardrails in place. That includes getting judicial opinion, speaking to subject matter experts, and looking at previous incidents where this tool has been used to see what the court outcome was and any criticisms or positive outcomes those courts have delivered.
2: I want to ask you about Marina, Jennifer's daughter. This entire decade, she has been loud, her family, calling for justice. What is your message to her and her family today after years of searching and this morning's sentencing?
3: I'm glad she was loud and that she was calling and that she was holding us and our teams accountable. You know, throughout the investigation, there were times that maybe we couldn't have shared as much information as we wanted. But moving forward, I just hope that today helps give her and her family some peace and that they're able to maybe move forward with the next stages in their life.
4: What do the next weeks and months look like for the RCMP? What's left?
3: So we're going to continue to support the Crown, Jennifer's family. You know, sentencing, I believe, is scheduled for November. So there's going to be elements where we may be required to assist in that. And then there's other judicial processes which may play out subsequent that we have to be prepared to assist in.
2: The Crown argued that this was driven by anger, jealousy. We know Jennifer Hillier-Penny was about to start her life over to leave. I'm wondering what the RCMP has learned from this case and what can you say about intimate partner violence?
3: What we've learned is that intimate partner violence continues, unfortunately, in this province and across Canada. It doesn't matter how small of a violent act, it's important that people speak up and we stand up committed as a community really against it. We'll continue as the RCMP and with our partner agencies to support those who are suffering and fearful or in a position of intimate partner violence.
5: In similar cases like this that you've had, you know, this Mr. Big sort of operation, can you talk about the timeline in getting a confession? Like, does it normally take this amount of time?
3: So every situation is unique, and that's not just unique to these types of investigations. Every investigation is unique, and sometimes they happen quickly, and sometimes they happen after 9 years of investigation.
5: How did, you know, during this long investigation, we also saw, you know, a pandemic and other global factors. How did that play a role in the investigation that police put out?
3: So the pandemic definitely played a role. You know, it didn't stop the investigation. Our investigators continued to work through that. But like everybody in all elements of society, we had to navigate those challenges, which was unprecedented for us. And I think the team and everybody involved did an excellent job of doing that.
6: Can you talk a bit about the training involved in doing these undercover, like, do they have acting training? Do they have, you know what I mean? Especially when it goes on for so long and they have to build, you know, a relationship with the accused.
3: So I can't speak to the specific training, but what I can tell you is that all of our officers who are involved in covert operations do go through rigorous training that has been tested and tried. And they are trained by the best and with the goal of becoming the best themselves.
6: You mentioned that the officer's goal from day one was to get justice and to find Jennifer. Is the RCMP going to still be involved in the search for her body?
3: As we continue, if information comes in, we'll assess the information for the veracity of it, and we'll determine the next steps based on that.
5: Talking about just the amount of resources and things that you have, you know, how rewarding does it feel for the RCMP, you know, to hear this news today from the jury?
3: I don't think it's rewarding for us, but it does demonstrate that we are committed to helping every member of our communities and every member of this province and Canada abroad. You know, to our officers who are emotionally invested in this, it's a sense of relief that a jury has found and supported their findings, and that the evidence that they uncovered led to the ultimate outcome that they wanted.
2: We talk about the process and of course a lot to unpack here. From speaking with your officers, if you can speak to Jennifer and what we've learned about her during this process and what this sentencing this morning might say for those who are looking for closure around this very difficult story for so many.
3: So I find closure personally a very hard concept, especially when we lose a loved one. You know, for Jennifer and her family, in particular Marina, who, like I said earlier, was the driving force in holding us accountable and ensuring that we did our job. I hope that you're able to find peace. You're going to be able to come together as a family and not move on, but, you know, move forward and be able to build lives and remember Jennifer the way that she should be remembered.
1: That was RCMP officer Adam Palmer speaking with members of the media yesterday following the verdict of Dean Penny. A jury of 12 found Dean Penny guilty of first-degree murder yesterday. The CBC's Colleen Connors and other reporters were outside the courtroom in Cornerbrook yesterday. They spoke with Crown Prosecutor Sean Patton after the jury delivered their decision.
7: I guess we'll start with your first reaction to the news of a verdict of guilty for first-degree murder. Were you expecting that today?
8: Well, you never know. You never know the jury. You're just waiting for them to come back. I can say it's been a long time coming for the family. It's approaching 10 years since Jennifer Hillier Penny went missing. And we're happy that we've concluded this matter today.
7: First degree, of course, is planned and deliberate. What was it about the facts and the evidence of this case that made it a guilty verdict here?
8: Well, it's hard to say what the jury considered in reaching that conclusion. I mean, in my closing, I made it clear that I thought there was planning, of course, ahead of time, and there was some deliberation by Mr. Penny in following through with what he did. And I'd like to think that they looked at the evidence closely, which I think they certainly did, because it took them close to 4 days to make a decision. So here we are.
7: And what did you make of him taking the stand? I know, you know, you shot rapid-fire questions at him during your cross. What did you make of him taking the stand in his own murder trial?
8: Well, in a case like this, it's not really surprising that he would speak to his defense, which he did. And certainly we were ready to ask him questions to point out what we thought were inconsistencies in his evidence.
9: A lot has been said over the years about the use of Mr. Big Stings in police investigations. What do you have to say about the work that the RCMP put in on this file?
8: I think the RCMP did an outstanding job in putting this file together. These are complex investigations that take a lot of time and a lot of resources and human power to put them together, and our hats off to the amount of work that went into putting this investigation together and putting together a Crown brief that we were able to present to the jury.
10: What do you say about the length of the trial? I mean, you had scheduled for a month, and we've gone into now almost 2 months, and, you know, the delays that you had to encounter.
8: Well, there's always going to be delays in the trial. You know, we did finish the Crown's evidence at the end of April, which we anticipated. Certainly, you know, we couldn't be certain what defense was going to call as part of their case, and it took a bit longer. Between snowstorms and other things coming up, you know, people being unavailable for various dates, we did get it done. It did take a bit more time, but we're happy to have it done today.
1: And that was Crown Prosecutor Sean Patton speaking with reporters yesterday. CBC did ask to speak with the defense as well, but they declined to comment. Jennifer Hillier Penny went missing in 2016. Her family were waiting anxiously for yesterday's verdict. Here's Jennifer's brother, Gary Hillier, outside the courtroom yesterday.
11: I'm feeling elated. Like, this is a beautiful day in Cornerbrook. The weather is nice, and come in here to hear a first-degree murder guilty verdict just put us over the moon. Pretty emotional, but it's Jenny's day. I woke up this morning, left the hotel, I could feel her. I knew it was going to be good news.
7: It was such an emotional moment in the courtroom. You know, the screams and that sound of relief from your siblings and from your family. I mean, 8 weeks of a trial, 10 years of this. I mean, how are you feeling?
11: Been 10 years of a dogfight. That's what I call it. We started from the day she went missing. I knew what happened to her the minute I heard she was gone. So we started our fight then. And don't regret a thing I did, and would do it all over again. And the RCMP done an amazing job, and we owe everything to them, everybody involved, Team Jenny, all their support online.
7: What did you think when the jury was deliberating into the third full day there? What was going through your mind?
11: I was confident, but they had a lot of information and evidence to go through. So I was trying not to read the remarks on Facebook, trying to stay out of it. When I was in the courtroom for 8 weeks, I tried to stay neutral and not look at it as Jennifer's brother to see how the jury would see it. And I couldn't see it going any other way.
7: What was it like to sit there in the front row every day? You had a certain spot you always sat. Dean was right in front of you.
11: It was challenging. There was times that if you could see me, I was holding the seat to keep me in the seat, because times I wanted to go over the rail. But I respected what Major Crimes did and didn't want to jeopardize anything in that courtroom, so I held it together.
7: Is this closure for the family now? Will they go home and feel that, or is it a new normal?
11: It's the first chapter of closure, but we need a celebration for Jennifer, for her life. We need some kind of service memorial, and we need a big one where anybody that wants to go can go, and she deserves it.
10: You felt connected to her all along. Yeah. What would you say to her?
11: This is your day, Jenny. You deserve everything, and I love and miss you.
1: That was Gary Hillier speaking with the CBC's Colleen Connors. First-degree murder is an automatic life sentence with no chance of parole for 25 years. Dean Penny's sentencing hearing is scheduled for November. Newfoundland and Labrador politicians all agree it's time to look at limiting social media use for youth. Last week, Liberal leader John Hogan introduced a resolution that urged the province to look at restricting or prohibiting social media use for children under 16. But what do teens themselves think of all of this? While the kids were taking lunch, our Zach Russell went to Dairy Queen and Happy Valley Goose Bay to find out. The first student you'll hear is Katie Ward.
12: Now, Katie, the government is thinking about banning or restricting access to social media for people 16 and under. What do you think about that?
13: I don't think it should be more 16 and under. I think it'd be more 10 and under, because a lot of people under that age can do a lot of bad stuff on social media, and I just don't think it's right.
12: So when you say bad stuff, what do you mean? Like, what could happen?
13: So cyberbullying, like a lot of bullying.
12: You obviously spoke of cyberbullying that can involve mental health. Do you think that if you got rid of that social media aspect for younger kids, could that improve mental health?
13: It probably can. It won't stop it completely because there's a lot of bad people out there, but I think it would, because most of the social media trends now are all evolving, and sometimes it can affect on someone if they're not all the same or if they don't have the exact same type of money.
12: To clue up, you think that it's a good plan, but it just needs to be lowered to a younger age?
13: Yes, because I still think social media should have a second chance, because I know there's a lot of bad stuff on there, but I'm still going to stick with 10 and under.
14: My name is Rory McPhee.
12: The government is thinking about restricting or banning social media for people 16 and under. What do you think about that?
14: I usually watch TikTok a lot, so I'd probably be bummed out about it.
12: What would happen if you lost access to TikTok, Facebook, Instagram, Snapchat? What would happen?
14: I don't really know. I'd probably just be outside more, actually.
12: So do you think it could improve mental health? Because that is one of the aspects they're bringing up.
14: I think it would, because you'd be outside more and all that.
12: So would you support the ban, even though you would lose TikTok?
14: Kind of.
15: My name is Jack Rose.
12: What do you think about them banning social media or restricting it for people who are 16 and under?
15: I wouldn't like it, because I feel like I'd be restricted to like talking with my friends like overseas and stuff.
12: Do you support the ban, or do you think that it should not happen?
15: I don't think it should happen because, like, it's a lot easier to talk to people over the phone than is, like, going all the way to different places.
12: Now, I spoke to somebody who said maybe the age should be younger, maybe 10. What do you think about that?
15: I think you should be, I'd say 12 or older to have social media.
12: Perfect. And do you think that it would improve people's mental health, I guess, if they didn't have social media?
15: Yeah, I would say.
1: That was Katie Ward, Rory McPhee, and Jack Rose sharing their thoughts on whether a social media ban for youth under 16 is a good idea. And they were speaking to Labrador Morning's Zach Russell. What do you think? Should the province be considering a social media ban for youth under the age of 16? Give us a call on the trap line at 1-888-699-8255. 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We're at CBC's Labrador Morning. And now here's Chapel Rowan with The Giver.

0: Stacey Paternoid is not happy. The Labrador West woman is adding her voice to the chorus of complaints against PAL Airlines. She says she's faced a number of issues with the airline in recent weeks, flying between Montreal and Wabash, and now she wants to see some change. Paternoid shared her concerns with Labrador Morning producer Stephen Roberts.
1: Stacey, just wondering if you could tell me what your experience has been like flying PAL Airlines this year.
2: For the most part, not the greatest. I have aging parents that live in Ontario, and I have been traveling back and forth for the last month to 2 months. My mother had an issue there a couple of weeks ago where she fell and broke her leg, and my father ended up in the hospital as well, too. So the travel has become more prevalent for me getting in and out of here, as they are my parents, and I do want to spend as much time as with them as I can to support them in any way that I can. And each time that I try to fly home, my flights are either extremely delayed or canceled. I've had 3 cancellations in, I'm going to say, the last month and a half. And 2 days ago was the last one that I just had. So it hasn't been very promising.
1: Could you just elaborate a little bit on just what exactly has been happening? Delays, cancellations, what are you seeing, and what kind of supports are you getting from PAL when this occurs?
2: Basically what it is I'll get the emails, the text messages from them stating that there's been delays, where we'll get the announcements over the speaker system at the airports in Montreal or Quebec City. And from there, it's just a delay after delay, and then to the point where flights are just in general just being canceled. Support-wise, for the most part, you know, they do their best to get us rescheduled. But the last 2 times for myself personally, I've had a very hard time dealing with Provincial or PAL, where I haven't been able to get a hold of anybody at the support, or the support line is closed. That was my situation 2 days ago when our flight was canceled. And I mean, I tried for 45 minutes to try to get a hold of somebody at PAL, and to no luck, got no answer. And then I had to find my own place to stay because the hotel that Provincial uses was booked. So, I mean, it was an inconvenience, more stress on myself because I've been, you know, trying to get home. I have to go to work. I've missed 3 days of work in the last 2 months due to this, due to cancellations and having to stay later in either Montreal or Quebec City. It's just frustration. And that's what it's basically leading up to for myself.
1: How much cost would you estimate you've had to incur as a result of these delays and cancellations?
2: The delays, well, mostly for the delays, it's meals. Now, in the previous incidences that I've had, we've paid for our meals up front. Now, we were told to open up claims with Provincial. I've had troubles trying to get that done. And in case of my last issue that I had, the airline was good enough to issue us all food vouchers for the airport, which was fine. Now, PAL wasn't the only flight that was delayed or canceled that day, unfortunately. But it just seems that the costs are becoming more and more. The hotels are not getting any cheaper. This hotel cost me almost $200 out of pocket myself for one night in Quebec City. So, and then, I mean, it's the loss of wages that I'm incurring as well, too. I'm a shift worker. So, I mean, like, my job is very important to me. It's very important to everybody in every sense of the way. But when an airline, the only airline that this province has, is having so many issues and nothing seems to be done about it, it's concerning, not only to me, but to everybody else that flies this airline locally in Labrador.
1: Now, are you able to get any reimbursement from PAL for the accommodations?
2: They told me that I would need to open a claim. Now, this is the ticket counter individual that I was talking to yesterday or the day before. And they said I would need to open a claim. And I said, okay, I said, I understand that. So I, again, have to reach out to PAL to try and get this claim opened so that I can actually get reimbursed for my hotel and any meals that I incurred while I was there. I haven't been able to reach out to PAL. Every time I try, there's just no support. Like, I mean, I can't get a hold of anybody. That's my biggest concern, is not being able to get a hold of anybody.
1: So what would you say, like, the big issue is here with PAL? So is it a matter of customer service? Is it a matter of communications? What would you say, like, is your big issue here?
2: My big issue is the unreliability of the airline in a whole, not only communication. I can't fault the customers or the clients that work for PAL. They're doing their jobs. They're doing their best to try and help us. But I mean, the lack of support that we're getting from provincial in regards to any solutions as to what can be done about the mechanical issues that they say they're having, or staffing issues, or what the issue may be. I mean, it takes a lot out of us as individuals who are trying to fly in and out of Labrador, because it's expensive as it is. And just adding the extra costs on top of not being able to get home or being able to get out to where we need to get to for whatever reason it may be, whether it's seeing aging parents, whether it's going out for medical or whatnot. Like, I mean, it's just frustration. We're all suffering here in Labrador. Like on the island, I'm not sure what the situation is out there with provincial, but here it's the support is just almost non-existent for us here.
1: Now, I'm not sure what the vehicle is to do this, but have you filed any kind of grievance or complaint with PAL?
2: No, that is actually my next step in this process. I have been kind of talking with my husband about this because he's been impacted by it as well. He is currently still out in Ontario and Montreal in that area there. So I spoke with him, and that's actually my next step. My biggest concern at this point was getting myself home yesterday. I need to go to work, so I needed to get home.
1: You said you missed 3 days of work. Did you miss today or yesterday as well? Was that included?
2: I missed last night, yes. And on the previous trip that I came back, I actually missed two nights. So it's been a total of three shifts that I have missed in total with the delays.
1: Okay. And Stacey, just wondering, why did you want to speak out about this now?
2: I think it's the frustration. I've seen it myself personally now. I've incurred the losses myself. I hear about it from family. I hear it on social media about all the complaints about PAL. I see comments from people that, you know, if nobody complains about it, if nobody speaks out about it, nothing is going to be done. And, you know, I'm not an advocate by any means, but like, I mean, something has to be done. Our PAL has to be held responsible. They have to own up to what's going on, why the delays are happening. Maybe the fleet is aging. Maybe it's time to look at a new fleet. Maybe it's time to look at a new airline. But, you know, the voice has to start somewhere. And, you know, I'll start it.
1: Okay. And last question, just what changes are you hoping to see by speaking out? What changes do you think need to be made to improve the service out of Labrador?
2: That's a really good question. I don't know whether our own government needs to look into this to find out what the outstanding issues are with PAL, whether the need is to, you know, try and bring in another airline to offset PAL. I know that's been tried in the past. It hasn't worked very well. They've pulled out, but something needs to be done. The customer service, you know, with the support from provincial, needs to be a little bit more friendly. You know, like, I know they're trying to do their job. They're trying to answer our supports. You know, they're trying to do what they can for us. But I mean, somewhere it's got to give. There's got to be answers. You know, provincial may come out and, you know, explain why there's so many mechanical issues with the fleet, whether the fleet is, you know, just not fit enough to be flying anymore. Or I'm not really sure. Like, I just, there's something needs to be done. They just need to be held accountable and step up to find out what's going on. The voices need to be heard. Like, I mean, people need to speak up and they need to come out to the public, you know, out to you guys, out to anybody who can, you know, try and bring this to the forefront and make somebody understand that it's just not acceptable anymore.
0: Stacey Paternotte.

0: Construction on the last leg of the Pioneer footpath in the Labrador Straits is getting underway this season. Work will begin on the section between Red Bay and Pinware this summer, including fixing up the boardwalk that goes up Tracy Hill. To hear more about this project, I'm joined by Southern Labrador Development Association Executive Director Russ Hancock. Good morning, Russ.
1: Good morning.
0: So for those who aren't familiar, can you remind us what the Pioneer footpath is?
1: Yeah, well, it's a walking trail that was actually constructed a few years back, around 2007-8, around there, I believe it began. And it extends at that point in time from the community of Lanseclair down to Pinware. And essentially, it's called the Pioneer footpath because it basically follows the old routes used by our forefathers when they walked from one community to the other. So we call it the Labrador Pioneer footpath. Now, SLDA got involved with this back a few years ago, around 2018, I think, when we got in partnership with the Trans-Canada Trail, and we registered with the trail with the Trans-Canada Trail. So essentially, we've been reconstructing the footpath all the way from, actually this time, from the Labrador-Quebec border down to Pinware. And that work is essentially complete now. So we are now on the last leg, which is about 26 kilometers, extending from the north side of Pinware River down to Red Bay. And yeah, and included in that is, of course, the Tracy Hill boardwalk and steps, which we are now starting to replace. It's got into some, I guess, deterioration, disrepair over the years, and so we're replacing all the steps now. So,
0: now, how long do you expect that work to take?
1: Well, we have removed the boardwalk leading from the parking lot area in Red Bay to the foot of Tracy Hill, and we replace it with stone, which will remain a stone, and the steps themselves actually, but roughly a kilometer and a half of steps up to Tracy Hill. So it's a lot of difficulty in getting material to the site and all that. So it's going to take some time. We don't expect to get it completed this year, but hopefully we will have at least half of it done this year and I guess finish it in the next year, I would imagine.
0: Now, you said, did you say it was 26 kilometers is the trail from Red Bay to Pinware?
1: Yes.
0: So I guess what's a good average of, you know, when you know you're building, sort of what's the ideal sort of distance being done?
1: Well, we are just getting into making the final, defining up the route from Red Bay to Pinware. And again, it's a remote area, difficult to get into. So it's really accessed basically by walking or maybe by boat in some cases where you can follow the shoreline. So we don't anticipate a

0: lot of infrastructure built along the route, but there are certain areas that do require some boardwalk or some bridging. So we're getting into that this year. We will be defining the route, marking the route this year. So if anybody actually wanted to walk it, they actually could. But, of course, we won't have all the infrastructure work done this year for sure.
1: So they might need the rubber boots for a couple of crossings.
0: I would think so, yes.
1: Now, when it's all done, how long will the entire Pioneer footpath be from Lanticleer to Red Bay?
0: It's going to be roughly 76, 77 kilometers, roughly, yeah.
1: That's nice. Now, how long, like when did this construction start?
0: We started it back 2020, actually, doing some of the assessing the route, what needs to be done and all that. So we had a consultant hired to do that. So we're basically now completing the final stages of that work.
1: Now, I understand you are hiring for this work. How many jobs are available and, you know, what kind of skills are you looking for?
0: Well, basically, we're looking at people who do have some knowledge of carpentry. We're building steps, so we anticipate two or three people who have some knowledge. They haven't got to be a journeyman carpenter or anything like that, but they certainly do have some knowledge of carpentry. So, and roughly, I would think when we're in full swing, we will have around eight or nine people involved. But right now, we don't have all these on hand right now. We're just getting started. So as the work progresses, we expect to have a full crew on within the next month or so.
1: Now, those who are interested, where's the best way for them to apply?
0: Well, they would call the office or send a resume to slda at mylabrador.ca.
1: That's great. Now, how exciting is this to know you're sort of on the final leg of this project?
0: Well, it's really exciting because it's certainly been a trail in the last couple of years. It's been used really a lot by local people and by visitors. So it's good to see people out and about and enjoying our land, our environment, and our nature and all that. So, yeah, it's really exciting to a lot of local people, actually, because we've had a number of groups walking a trail now, and we've actually engaged a lot of people in walking in certain sections of the trail. So, and people who are walking these trails certainly enjoy it, as you can see. If you look, visit our web page and our Facebook page, you see all kinds of photos of people walking our trail. And it's a joy to see that they're having so much fun and enjoying the outdoors.
1: And for those, you know, who have walked it, you know, how many days would it roughly take if you're pretty physically fit?
0: If you're physically fit, yeah. Well, you know, if you walk from the border, Newfoundland-Quebec border, down to Fort Toll, for example, that's a good day's jaunt. That's around 17, 18 kilometers, and that's enough for anyone to walk. So really, it would take about maybe 3 days to do a good walk off the trail from the border down to Pinmaria.
1: Okay, well, Russ, I'll start stretching now, and hopefully I'll be in good shape for the summer.
0: Yeah, are you going to walk it?
1: Hopefully, someday. Yeah. I've seen pictures of it. It looks great.
0: Yeah, it's really, really amazing trail for sure.
1: Well, Russ, thanks so much, and please keep us posted on the progress.
0: For sure. Thank you.
1: And that was Russ Hancock, Executive Director with the SLDA. And now here's Labrador Rose.

0: In this last half hour, we'll have sports with John Hancock and Canadians react to Alberta Premier Daniel Smith's decision to launch a referendum on a referendum about Alberta leaving Canada. We'll recap what's being said across the country. But first, let's check the current temperatures around Labrador. As we head up to Nain, it's currently 0 degrees and cloudy. In Hopedale, it's 4 degrees. Mokovic, 3 degrees, partly cloudy. In Cartwright, 2 degrees and sunny. In Mary's Harbour, it's 3 degrees and sunny. In Blanc-Sablon, it's 8 degrees, mainly sunny. And in Labrador City, Wabash, it's 9 degrees, mostly cloudy. And in Churchill Falls, it's 10 degrees and sunny. And in Happy Valley Goose Bay, it is 5 degrees and partly cloudy. And now we'll check in with transportation. Right now, the HIAC-W is on schedule, and the flights are looking all good from all the Labrador airports. Roads are clear, and as always, check 511 for the latest updates. And John Hancock is here with sports. Good morning, John.
1: Morning.
0: And you're going to start with hockey in the Vegas Golden Knights. They are one win away from the Cup.
1: I wonder how many people predicted this. I mean, Vegas is a good team, but to come back like they are, they were down 3-0 after the first period to Colorado, and the Avalanche blew it and lost the game 5-3. Avalanche just couldn't contain Mark Stone. Back from injury, the captain of the Vegas Golden Knights played a strong game. Mitch Marner, his teammate, sure noticed.
2: Yeah, it's huge. Obviously, he does a lot for our team on the ice, off the ice. Just his leadership, you know, the intensity he brings toward a game, just, you know, how good he is when he's out there just to break up plays, make those little five-foot plays that, you know, not a lot of people can really make in this league. It's big to have 61 back. It's always it's great to have him in the locker room.
1: Vegas can complete the sweep and advance to the Stanley Cup final with a victory on home ice tomorrow night. Meanwhile, the Montreal Canadiens are back home to host Carolina in Game 3 of the Eastern Final. Series tied at 1-1. Montreal coach Martin Saint-Louis on that Bell Center, the Bell Center crowd who meant so much to this team.
3: The fans have poured so much love and so much support, and I feel like we want to do it for them so bad that sometimes we just trying too hard. We looked at our short a little bit. Does that add like, oh, we really need to win this one? We really need to win this one for them. You know, so I just think we need to take a deep breath and just, you know, try to play the game that's in front of us, not have predetermined because you want it so bad.
1: So big game tonight, Montreal home there at the World Men's Hockey Championship going on in Switzerland. Canada scored 4 times in the third to beat Slovakia 5-1. Canada's won all 6 games in the round robin. Macklin Celebrini had a goal and an assist. Gabe Vilardi scored the winner early in the third. Ryan O'Reilly, John Tavares, and Dylan Cousins also scored. And Canada is 4 points ahead of Czechia in their pool, and that's the team they'll play to wrap up round robin play tomorrow. Switzerland and Finland are 6-0 and tied in the other pool. And at the Memorial Cup Junior Hockey Championship in Kelowna, the Kelowna Rockets lost their second straight, 3-2 in overtime to Chicoutimi. Liam Lefebvre scored 2, including the winner. And the Everett Silvertips will play the Kitchener Rangers tonight. Both those teams won their opening games.
0: I was curious to see the price for the Habs game tonight. Nosebleed, $4.30.
1: There you go. It's a lot.
0: Yeah. And what's the latest on the NBA playoffs?
1: Well, San Antonio has tied the Western Conference final at 2 games each after beating Oklahoma City 103-82. Victor Wembanyama, 33 points, 8 rebounds, 5 assists, 3 blocks. He does it all. Hamilton, Shai Gilgeous-Alexander, 19 points for the Thunder. Game 5 in Oklahoma City tomorrow night. And the New York Knicks are a win away from the Eastern Conference title with Game 4 in Cleveland tonight.
0: And an Italian teenager won Formula One's Canadian Grand Prix.
1: This guy's been the talk of Formula One all year. It was his 4th straight Formula One victory. It came in the Canadian Grand Prix in Montreal. Kimi Antonelli, just 19 years old, won the race after his Mercedes teammate, George Russell, was knocked out of the race with engine trouble, giving Antonelli a clear path to victory.
4: This win is nice, but not really the way I wanted to win, you know? I feel like it would have been very interesting to see how the fight would have ended up, because we're definitely going at each other, and we were very close. Definitely, you know, was a good battle. Of course, it was a shame for him to have the issue, but we'll take the win and now we move forward.
1: Ferrari's Lewis Hamilton was second, Red Bull's Max Verstappen third. First podium for Verstappen this season. Antonelli has opened a 43-point lead over his teammate George Russell in the driver's standings. By the way, Felix Rosenqvist swung to the outside of David Malukas, found a way past the Team Penske driver to win the closest Indy 500 in the history of the race by a margin of just 0.0233 seconds. And Daniel Suarez of Mexico won the rain-shortened Coca-Cola 600 NASCAR race in North Carolina, capping an emotional day in which the auto racing world honored the memory of the late Kyle Busch, who died last Thursday at the age of 41.
0: And the Blue Jays lost the game and two players to injuries.
1: Boy, they've had a lot of injuries this season. Yeah, Pittsburgh salvaged the finale at Rogers Center, 4-1 the final. Vladimir Guerrero Jr. left the game getting hit in the fifth inning on his elbow, so he has a right elbow contusion. And Jays starting pitcher Dylan Cease left in the fifth inning with a hamstring injury, so doesn't get any better for Toronto. Jays are off. They're hosting the Miami Marlins tonight. Treya Savage will get the start for Toronto. The Marlins are coming off a sweep of the New York Mets. And we've got French Open tennis underway in Paris. Canada's Gabriel Diallo had to pull out of the tournament with an injury midway through the second set against Australian James Duckworth. Novak Djokovic won his opening match. And there you go.
0: Thanks so much, John.
1: Talk to you tomorrow.
0: Chat then. And if you'd like more sports news, be sure to visit cbcsports.ca. And it's another sunny day out there and across most of Labrador. So here's Weezer's cover of Mr. Blue Sky by ELO.

0: Alberta Premier Daniel Smith's decision to launch a referendum about a referendum for Alberta to separate from Canada is coming up this fall. And for those who lived through two Quebec referendums, it's an experience of deja vu. Melanie Thomas is a political science professor at the University of Calgary, and she joins us now. Good morning, Melanie.
1: Thanks for having me.
0: So over the weekend, campaigns to keep Alberta in Canada launched. And what has the reaction been over the weekend?
1: So I think the reaction to the Premier's statement about the new plan was a bit tepid slash no one wants this. I think what's different about, say, what's happening in Alberta right now compared to Quebec in 1980 and 1995 and Scotland tomorrow or later on in the month is that in Quebec and in Scotland to come, the parties in government are the ones that are like getting elected clearly on the platform where they're just like, our goal is to become independent. And in the Scottish case, the way that they start their process is that they actually take a vote in the legislature so you know where everybody stands. And the Clarity Act, which is what governs this whole process in terms of what the federal government is obligated to do, really does assume that like the proponent of leaving is in fact the provincial government. And so here in Alberta, it is a bit of a schmozzle precisely because the provincial government is clearly a proponent of this, but they don't want to say so. And so what I mean by clearly a proponent is that they have they brought in legislation for this citizenship, citizen-initiated petitions, and then they proceeded to change that law repeatedly to make it easier for those interested in separatism to meet the threshold. Now, in the opening, when you mentioned the campaigns that we're launching for staying in Canada, that's the one petition that got through on the old rules. It was called Forever Canada. It was launched by a former member of the Legislative Assembly. And all he wanted to do when he got over 400,000 Albertans to sign on was to, as the law states in Alberta, send that petition to a committee who then decides what to do with it. And his specific request was have a vote on where we stand on this in the legislature. We're trying to get that kind of accountability through political institutions. At this point, we still don't have that. And so the Premier says things like, I would vote no on separation, but there's public opinion data that says that fewer than 30% of Albertans believe her when she says this. And so there's a lot of, I would say that there's a lot of cynicism. And then also, like, it really does feel like there's a thumb on the scale. But without the kind of openness and, like, deliberate honesty that you would have seen in, say, Quebec or Scotland or Catalonia or other places where we've seen similar sorts of things.
0: And how are key political leaders framing this issue? And let's start with the Prime Minister.
1: So the Prime Minister has said that Alberta plays an essential role in Canada. He said that Canada is great, but it can be better, and he wants Alberta to be part of this. Mr. Poilievre, the leader of the official opposition, has come out and said that Alberta should stay and that that's where the Conservative Party of Canada is. Notably, we didn't really see a lot of Conservative Party of Canada folks at these like Forever Canada organizing sorts of stuff. So that's kind of one thing to look for, how involved he becomes. And then he also said this sort of thing would have never happened under Mr. Harper. And I think this is where, for folks who are outside of Alberta, understanding that this is also very partisan. So the folks who are most likely to be supportive of this are now United Conservative partisans, though it's certainly not everybody inside the UCP. And when you look at other groups, for people who have no intention of voting for UCP, they're very much solidly in favor of staying in Canada. Like it's not even a question for those folks. It's also worth mentioning that other Indigenous leaders who have been the ones that have been pushing the constitutional challenges on this, saying you don't get to even have this conversation about secession until you talk to us honestly about treaty rights, because Alberta's got several number treaties inside the territory that is the province. They looked at the proposed referendum and said, you still need to do meaningful consultation. And others have gone so far as to say that the new question disrespects treaty rights. So I suspect the constitutional challenges will persist. This is why, like, it feels like a context where, like, no one is happy. What's going on now?
0: Now, after announcing this question about the possibility of a referendum to be on the ballot, Premier Smith said she would be voting to remain in Canada. How is the Premier handling this issue?
1: Well, when we look at the the Angus Reid Institute put out some pretty systematic public opinion data about this. There's also CBC Calgary has run a data collection in the last little while that speaks to this as well. In general, most people are not thrilled with this. I would say on balance, the super majorities of Albertans want to stay in Canada. Those super majorities of Albertans don't even want to be having this conversation. Like, it's not even an issue for them. The folks who are really pushing this agenda for separatism, they do so with economic arguments saying that we'll be like Scrooge McDuck swimming in, you know, gold, if we, or oil or whatever, if only we could just be on our own because we're economically depressed because of the federal government. And now, parts of the country who have lived through economic depression since Alberta's had oil may have thoughts about that particular perception. It feels like a bit of an alternative universe on this. And in general, if you look at some of the other issues where Albertans are reacting to Ms. Smith's performance, in general, the perception is that her performance on issues that people really care about, like healthcare, education, but especially healthcare, are poor. It's the context in Alberta where there's hallway medicine, where rural ERs are closing, where people can go in with an ambulance and still not be seen in enough time, and so that they die in a waiting room. Like, there are some really serious issues that are there. And so a very cynical view could be that the premier is keeping separatism on the agenda in this particular manner, where she says, I'm not kicking the can down the road, but a referendum on the referendum is kind of like kicking the can down the road. She benefits a great deal by having people focused on this rather than, say, issues that would also potentially get her government turfed out of office, like healthcare. And so if that's true, then the premier is, I think, we're rapidly seeing her being painted into a corner. And the trend for conservative leaders in Alberta is that at a certain point, their party dumps them in between the first election that they stand as party leader and before they can contest the next one. So those would be the sorts of things that I would start to look for.
0: And how might this referendum question affect private investment in Alberta and elsewhere in Canada, especially, you know, wanting to get investors for the pipeline?
1: It's an open question whether or not, I remember the debates about Northern Gateway, and so I'm deeply skeptical that there's space for that pipeline anyway, or appetite for it. Honestly, for me, if I was trying to convince the government of Canada and my neighbor to the west in British Columbia to work with me on a pipeline, I really struggle to see how saber-rattling about leaving the entire Confederation, I struggle to see how that can do anything other than harm. I don't see how it helps. There is some talk about, especially from the more extreme separatists, who they just want us to be annexed by the United States. And again, it's just like, again, I'm not sure how that would help, because if we needed to go west, we would still need other people in other places to agree. Economists have anticipated that, like, if Alberta separates, it would make our own economy in the province $30 billion smaller. Okay. I am duty bound to point out that those who support separatism seem to think the reverse, but I haven't seen evidence that supports their view.
0: Well, Melanie, thanks so much for your insights.
1: Thanks for having me.
0: And that is Melanie Thomas. She is a political scientist at the University of Calgary. And that's it for today's show. Thanks for listening to Labrador Morning. I'm Daryl Dinn with Andrea teching for us today. We'll see you.
2: This is CBC News for Newfoundland and Labrador. I'm Catherine Crummy. Good morning. Dean Penny will spend at least the next 25 years behind bars for killing his estranged wife, Jennifer Hillier Penny. He was found guilty yesterday in a Cornerbrook courtroom. An emotional moment that's been a long time in the making. Ryan Cook reports.
3: I woke up this morning, left the hotel. I could feel her. I knew it was going to be good news.
4: Gary Hillier still feels a strong connection to his younger sister, Jennifer. Nobody has seen her since November 30th, 2016. Nearly a decade of questions, grief, and misery. But the family got a piece of closure yesterday, and a taste of revenge, as Dean Penny was found guilty of first-degree murder.
3: 10 years of a dogfight, that's what I call it. We started from the day she went missing. I knew what happened to her. the minute I heard she was gone.
4: Dean Penny and Jennifer Hillier Penny were going through a separation in the fall of 2016. The Crown contended Penny was jealous and angry and killed Hillier Penny in a planned and deliberate act of murder. It took a 4-year covert police operation known as a Mr. Big Sting to get Penny to confess. A controversial tactic, but perfectly executed, says Crown Prosecutor Sean Patton.
5: I think the RCMP did an outstanding job in putting this file together. These are complex investigations that take a lot of time and a lot of resources.
4: There was an outburst of emotion in the courtroom as the family hugged and wept. Several jurors dabbed at their eyes while others openly cried. Gary Hillier never lost sight of what the moment was really about.
3: This is your day, Jenny. You deserve everything. And I love him this year.
4: Ryan Cook, CBC News, Corner Brook.
2: Well, Quebec's finance minister is optimistic a deal can be reached over Churchill Falls that is beneficial for both provinces. Speaking on CBC's Power and Politics this week, Eric Girard praised the original MOU as a win-win deal. But he says even with the changes suggested by the Independent Review Committee, he thinks the two provinces can come together.
6: If some of the components are modified, we will look at some improvement in other components. So I'm confident that when we sit down, both parties can agree such that this win-win deal is still a win-win deal.
2: Girard says he understands that Newfoundland and Labrador could want to retain more power for industrial development and think that's something that can be left on the table. He thinks the deal can be done before Quebec's provincial election in October. NAIP President Jerry Earle is calling out politicians in the House of Assembly, saying the decorum inside the House has gotten out of hand. This comes after a season of heated exchanges that peaked last week with insults and one member saying they didn't feel safe. Though some members have apologized, Earle says the House needs a lesson in workplace conduct. CBC's Leila Beaudoin reports.
7: On numerous occasions now, brought up the issue of decorum.
8: That's House Speaker Paul Lane earlier in April.
7: Doesn't seem to be getting through.
8: Weeks later, and once again, how these politicians speak to each other is under fire. Jerry Earle, the president of the province's largest public sector union, calls the behavior inappropriate.
9: The same politician sat there, I believe, last week's one and talked about limiting social media access to below 16. I think we should limit some of the social media access to some of these MHAs.
8: Earle says politicians behaving this way sets a bad example for the public.
9: Others are seeing that MHAs, ministers, leaders of our province can get away with these antics, this disrespect, this discourse. Then that's just going to ripple down to the workplaces. And
8: Earle says he applauds Premier Tony Wakeham, who asked his political counterparts for a sit-down. He says he hopes the politicians put the focus back on the issues that actually impact the province's residents, like health care and cost of living. Leila Beaudoin, CBC News, St. John's.
2: The first ever Atlantic Mine Rescue Competition was held in Mount Pearl over the weekend. The event aims to prepare mining companies to tackle emergency situations. The CBC's Abby Cole was there and has that story.
10: 1, 2, 3, lift!
11: Over the weekend, mining companies from across Atlantic Canada converged in Mount Pearl to train employees and get hands-on experience with rescue scenarios. Teams competed across 3 events inside the Glacier Arena, including first aid, rope rescue, and an underground obstacle. Mike Owens is the lead organizer.
12: And there's various issues that they have to address within that mine, and they're just judged based on their skills and the time it takes for them to safely extract patients from that mine.
11: Vale's Voisey's Bay mine team is all too familiar with rescue emergencies. In January, a worker was injured in a fall of ground incident. Director of Operations Peter Locke says they were able to handle the situation thanks to rescue training.
13: It was a very unfortunate event that happened, but our team did fantastic, you know, and that is why we do things like that.
11: Locke says training exercises like the ones at the rescue competition are vital to Newfoundland and Labrador's mining industry. Abby Cole, CBC News, Mount Pearl.
2: Well, Sri Lankan Buddhists in this province gathered on Sunday to observe the most sacred day in their calendar. Vizak marks the birth, enlightenment, and passing of Gautama Buddha. Around 500 people are members of the Sri Lankan Buddhists and Well-Wishers community of Newfoundland and Labrador. Delonji Iluksaria is the group's president. She says it's also a day to give back to the community and practice the Buddhist values of kindness and compassion.
10: It gives us an opportunity as a community to gather and practice these things in real life. We would like to give back to, Canada has welcomed us and given a place to all of us. So we would like to give back to the community as much as possible.
2: Last year, the community volunteered at the Ronald McDonald House, and this year they organized a blood drive. 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Now it's time for The Current with Matt Galloway. You don't want to miss it. For CBC Newfoundland and Labrador on Radio 1, I'm Catherine Crummie.

We did an interview with Linda Ronstadt one time, you know that? And it was, because she doesn't talk a whole lot, right? Because she's sort of given up her singing career. But it was about her desert cookbook. And I remember it very well. I don't even know if that's still online, if you can listen to it. But it was a treat for me to talk to Linda Ronstadt about cooking, like her New Mexico cooking history. That's Linda Ronstadt for, with You're No Good from the soundtrack to the TV show Hacks. Coming up more with the comedian Robbie Hoffman, who's part of that show. She'll tell you how she almost got to be in Degrassi, The Next Generation, when she was a kid. She didn't end up doing it. You're going to hear why. And I'm curious as to whether you empathize with Robbie's side of the story or her mom's. Let's find out. Stick around after this.

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0: it's not going to end until I'm done. It's my job.
1: What do you want us to do with it?
0: Make sure it doesn't happen ever again. Make sure that people understand that all of this was published in plain sight, that nobody, especially the medical journals, picked up that informed consent wasn't happening, asked any questions about that, treated Indigenous subjects as if they had no rights to privacy. I mean, I want them to look at themselves in the mirror and say, you should never have done that. Don't ever do it again.
1: I really appreciate you making time for us.
0: Thank you for making time for me.

0: journalist and author Elaine Duer passed away with medical assistance on September 18, 2025. She was 77 years old. Our deepest condolences to her family and friends and all who knew her. Many thanks to Biblioasis publisher Dan Wells for making this episode possible. Much gratitude also to Anne Hardy and to all others who spoke to us for this episode. Many thanks also to Elaine's daughters, Anna Duer-Gully and Danielle Duer, and to her colleague and friend and fellow journalist, Marcy McDonald, for their help. Thanks as well to Corey Haberstock at CBC Edmonton. If you'd like to comment on anything you heard in this episode or in any other, you can do that on our website, cbc.ca/ideas. Technical production, Emily Chiarvesio and Danielle Duval. Our web producer is Lisa Ayuso. Our senior producer is Nikola Lukšić. Greg Kelly is the executive producer of Ideas. And I'm Nala Ayed. My final question to Elaine 2 days before she died was whether she had anything else to add.
1: I want to say thank you, Roland Christian, for setting me off on this tour, because it really mattered to me, and it really matters to my family, and it really matters, I hope, to the rest of us.